just gonna give you a little medication. What happened to you, Russell? You gonna tell us what happened?

nuclear holocaust, 20 years have passed. But planet Earth has been reduced to a garbage-strewn radioactive desert, inhabited by humans devoid of all hope for a future.

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What happened to you, Russell? You gonna tell us what happened?

Laloil, Regneteon, Emore, Simot, Star, Atagnar, Yekom, Oki, Hzuak, Hot, Etubir, Omzin, Hraser, Oidwa, Deknafta, Ksimer, Nafs, Naik, Sebab, Revil, Lis, Kruh, Nerhadom, Regnidav, Givdul, Savna, Drov, Thank you.

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He walked away. 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He walked away. 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

0: Welcome to the EU Back Office, the podcast that unravels how the European Union really works beyond the headlines and into the policy corridors that shape our cultural and media landscapes. In this fourth episode, we explore a defining question of our time. Who shapes Europe's digital public sphere? As cultural expression increasingly unfolds online, the spaces where art circulates, debates emerge, and audiences gather are no longer public by design but governed by private platforms. From viral content to algorithmic visibility, and from artistic freedom to content moderation, the rules of the game are shifting, often beyond the reach of traditional cultural policy. In this episode, we unpack how the EU is attempting to respond to this transformation through its evolving digital rulebook, including landmark regulations like the Digital Services Act, the Digital Markets Act. We'll explore what these frameworks mean in practice, who gets to influence them, and whether they can truly rebalance power in an ecosystem dominated by global platforms. Or if large tech actors still hold a disproportionate influence compared to civil society voices. I'm Matteo Vignier, and I'll be your host for this series brought to you by RESET, a network of independent cultural and media organizations, and the ENCC, the European Network of Cultural Centers, both of which are co-funded by Creative Europe. First, we'll hear from our guest Julie Belgrado, CEO of FERA, the Federation of European Screen Directors, who will help us navigate how these digital policies are designed and what they aim to regulate when it comes to culture, creativity, and online spaces. Then we'll move into a debate with Lapo Bettarini, Senior Cultural Advisor, and Line Vermeulen, Communications Officer at Kunstwerk, bringing together perspectives from across the cultural field. Together we'll ask, can the EU really regulate platforms in the public interest? Who gets a seat at the table when digital rules are written? And ultimately, is Europe building a more democratic online cultural space or simply redrawing the lines of control? But first, let's kick things off with a roundup of the latest news shaping Europe's cultural and media landscape. The European Parliament proposes a budgetary increase for Agora EU. On the 15th of April, the European Parliament adopted the interim report of the multiannual financial framework outlining the institution's position on the next long-term EU budget. It proposed an allocation of 10.72 billion euros for Agora EU, indicating a budgetary increase of 2.14 billion euros. It is important to remember that this does not represent the Parliament's final position. Although it's a step in the right direction, Agora EU will still receive only 0.1% of the MFF budget. This is significantly lower than the 12 billion recommended by the Cult Committee and far from the 2% for culture in the next MFF that many organizations in Brussels are calling for as part of the Ask, Pay, Trust and Cultural Deal for Europe campaigns. The Industry, Research and Energy Committee, ITRE, of the Parliament has published its draft opinion on the Horizon Europe Framework Programme. In it, Christian Helle, the EPP rapporteur, proposed the complete dismantling of the society pillar where cultural work is categorized and the integration of its content into an additional fifth policy area called Global Societal Challenges under the Competitiveness pillar, which would then become the sole remaining pillar. This highlights the growing instrumentalization of culture and the potential for cultural initiatives with other focuses to be diluted into broader, distinct priorities. The EU officially launches EU for Culture Phase 2. In March, the Commission formally launched EU for Culture 2, a multi-year cultural cooperation program running until 2029 and focusing on Eastern Partnership countries such as Ukraine, Georgia and Moldova. Presented as a flagship action under the new cultural strategy framework, it is explicitly designed to strengthen cultural ecosystems as part of broader resilience and economic development goals. This is a notable instance of culture being explicitly employed as a tool in the EU's external relations. The Cultural Compass for Europe begins implementation phase. Following its adoption in late 2025, the Cultural Compass for Europe began to be implemented in early 2026, involving structured hearings and policy follow-up across institutions and civil society. Conversations in Brussels continue to highlight challenges such as AI disruption, precarious work in the cultural sector, and unequal access to culture in relation to the compass. Planned actions such as an EU artist charter and an AI strategy for cultural sectors have also been introduced. But if you zoom out, a broader picture starts to emerge. Across the digital economy, the EU is trying to rebalance power through laws like the Digital Services Act, the Digital Markets Act, the GDPR, and the AI Act. Act. Each tackles a different piece of the puzzle: platform accountability, competition, data control, or algorithmic transparency. But taken together, this remains a patchwork. The ambition is clear: more transparency, more accountability, less concentration of power. And yet, whether this leads to real structural change depends heavily on enforcement, which is still uneven and politically sensitive. In the cultural sector, the limits of this approach are especially visible. Transparency is improving, but the core issue, how value is shared, remains largely untouched. Platforms seem to continue to capture most of the revenue generated by cultural content, while creators struggle to benefit from it. Even efforts to increase visibility for independent artists, what the EU calls discoverability, may not be enough to shift that balance. So while the EU is moving towards a more regulated digital space, it's not yet a full transformation. And that's where the real question begins. How are these rules shaped and by whom? To find out, let's head to the back office. To begin, we turn to the perspective of creators navigating these shifts firsthand. Julie Belgrado today is with us, the CEO of FERA, the Federation of European Screen Directors, who joins us to share how audiovisual authors are engaging with EU policymaking, particularly at a moment when debates around platforms, AI, and fair remuneration are intensifying. I often give a short description of our invitees, but could you present your path, your career, and what's your work at FERA overall?
1: Okay. So if we start with the path, maybe I started in EU affairs and lobbying in general over 10 years ago. I start in the book sector, defending the interest of booksellers towards the European institution. And after 10 years there, last year, felt it was time to move on. And I got the great opportunity to start representing screen directors. And I don't know, it felt the right call and the right move, the right way, because books and cinema have always been two of my passions. So felt really aligned with what I personally like, but also with kind of a people I'd like to defend. So I moved from business people to creators, which over the past month have been really, really interesting. And so concretely, what I do is that I defend the interest of screen directors towards the European institution. By screen directors, we mean directors who make film, movies in cinema, but also documentary, series for television. So that's why we go with screen, is because it's really all type of visual work that you can imagine. And the idea is really to work on the files that today will impact how they can do their work on the ground. FERA exists since a long time. We represent at the moment 49 different screen directors guild in every European country and also beyond. You have directors who are united together through their guilds. And then those guilds are members with FERA, and our work is to do the monitor on European legislation.
0: This episode is about really trying to understand how platforms impact the work and the life of creators. I wanted to hear your point of view on the fact that we often hear cultural practitioners describing a growing sense of dependency on platforms, and this is often combined with some kind of distrust as well. Does this reflect what you're hearing at the European level with your members?
1: The thing with the platform is that they're big. They take a lot of space. I mean, when you walk in the street, you see an ad for latest series release, etc. They've become what you call in this EU jargon a kind of gatekeeper. You know, they are the access. And down the line, then, for a director, if you want work, well, they are the one that provide the work. So you become dependent. The thing is that the landscape is much more complex than that, because you have the platforms and then you have also public TV, which provide also a lot of work to those directors. But then those public TVs are also in competition with those more private suppliers. And then you have directors who are very much also want to keep on doing work that, you know, are meaningful for them, the work where you can do, you know, a documentary film on a topic that really, really is important for you. So you will be dependent on it for some the parts basically of the work that feed your family on your income per month, so that you can do all the rest on the side. So that's where you have a little bit this kind of power play and dependency, because you depend on them basically to have a livelihood.
0: Can you explain a little bit more in details how this has maybe also a direct effect on the creativity, the freedom, the choices of how you create when you're a screen director or worker in this field?
1: That's the big difference, actually, is that either you're going to be the one, you know, coming up with your project and you're going to think, this is one thing I really want to do, and then you're going to work on the project. And then you're going to have to find funding, you're going to have the development phase, find a producer, etc., and the funding. So this is all the part that really you're the one at the inception of the project. And then there's the other part where you're going to be commissioned to do work, mm-hmm. end of story. And there's all the matter of how free are you to do what you want? How free are you to experiment? How free are you to try new things? How free are you to follow your own editorial line or the editorial line of the, you know, the supplier, be it a platform or a public broadcaster that you're working for? And is it an editorial line that is prompted by the geopolitical context that's happening now, that by the national context? This is all impacting indeed the work that you do. And that's why maybe I'm going to switch a bit to a policy topic, mm-hmm. the Agora EU, the new funding program that is in the making, the program that is going to fund a lot of cultural projects from 2028 to 2034, at the moment doesn't have this notion of independence for everything that relates to the audiovisual sector and the film sector. And for the people I represent, it is extremely important that we reintroduce this idea, this notion of being independent, because for directors, that's what enabled them. The movie that we see today in the cinema, for instance, or some amazing documentaries, it's because they've had the freedom mm-hmm. to do it that way. And so for us, it is really important that Agora reintroduce this idea of independence, because it's through independence that you get the diversity of culture, basically.
0: Would you say that this is the most urgent and concerning problem that is developed around these questions of platforms, around these questions of how do you produce today? Or if there are others, can you also name them so we have an overview of what's on the table and how to address it as well?
1: I think it's really about this broader term, artistic freedom. Mm-hmm. And ever since I started this work back in December, it's something that has come up a million times. I went to the General Assembly of Screen Writers. It's our sister organization for screenwriters. I saw people standing up in a room saying, my show has been canceled and I don't know why. Mm-hmm. Well, I do know why, but you know, I'm not going to ask plainly why. And more people stood up sharing those stories. And you realize that first they feel alone, they feel isolated, they think this is happening to them. And you realize this is something systemic that's happening in the world today because of the geopolitical, national, political world context, basically, that we're in. And this broader impact on their freedom to create impacts a lot of other stuff. Mm-hmm. It impacts sometimes your livelihood, because if you're kicked out by a big company because you disagree on some artistic detail, well, you lose an income and a livelihood to feed your family and your kids or pay your rent. AI is, in a way, something that brings uniformity, conformity. It goes with the masses, with the majority. So if everything goes through the lens of AI and is streamlined, you lose this unique aspect, those different voices, mm-hmm. Minority representation, diversity representation. It's a bigger pack of nodes where everything is intertwined, and where down the line, this FD of this freedom to express oneself and to create is really at risk today. And in a way, it translates in many of the European policies that we know today. The revision of the Audiovisual Media Services Directive, Agora EU, the AI Act, all those down the line have an effect on how those people will do their job tomorrow and what they will be able to say or not.
0: You're saying that sometimes they feel a bit alone when addressing these problems, addressing these concerns. How are these concerns directly translated into discussions around EU policy, and how can you manage to make them a little bit more visible or audible as a whole?
1: So the first thing is that organization like ours, we're two, to represent people coming from 39 organizations and 35 different countries. So that's a lot of work for two people. So there's first a question simply of resources and manpower on the ground, of what you can do with 24 hours in a day and two people. So resources is a problem. Mm-hmm. And I have to say, for a lot of organizations, being able to upgrade their staff through project funding and that provide that kind of visibility, that is key. That's the first thing. Then you have the exchange, the open exchange and the debate and the dialogue that we can have with policymakers. And for me, what I see is that for me, going to see those people, they see plenty of people like me all day long. I mean, Brussels is the second capital in the world after Washington with the most lobbyists, because that's what we are down mm-hmm. the line. But going to see an MEP with a director, which is what I did 2 weeks ago with my board, it's a whole different story. Because then you have people from, you know, on the ground who share their real life stories. And then you see that by talking, by exchanging, maybe you see the look in their eye that's changed and we're like, oh, okay, this is really what it's mm-hmm. like. And that what's what makes all the difference. So for me, it's really important to also to be an organization that represents, in my case, directors, but to also give directors the space in Brussels to express themselves and to say what their reality is like.
0: We're going to go back to this topic a little bit further in the interview, because it's a very important aspect of this episode to understand how this dialogue is created and what type of influence we can have on the policies that are drafted at the moment and how to ensure that later on they will reflect the needs of the sector. But I wanted to come back to something that you mentioned at the very beginning, this difference between working for private platforms or public institutions. Do you feel that lately there is a shift between how much we used to work with public institutions and how much now we are mainly maybe a little bit more dominated, or at least there's an increased governance by the private platforms more than the public institutions today? Is it a diagnosis that you share, and what are the things to be aware of with this change of dynamics?
1: On the one hand, the platforms are there and they're here to stay. Mm-hmm. They're here to stay. They provide a service. They provide content. I think that that's the difference as well. I've heard the people I work with that when they work, you know, on certain type of product, they're going to call that content, because that's what it is. Content. It's something that you consume. And then there's the other thing, which is a work. It's a work of art. And that's first the type, what you produce, what you come up with as an artist is not going to be, you're not going to look at it the same way. Mm-hmm. Platform have demands, they have a massive production rate, you need to do always more with less time, less means, so also the demands are very constraining. And as I said, they are the kind of gatekeepers, so you don't have a choice, basically the bargaining power, you're the weak link in the negotiations. But they're there and they're here to stay. So regulation is one way of, in a way, restoring the level playing field. The more public institution, I mean, if we're looking at more public broadcasters, well, down the line, they're a public service. But in a way, in some countries, the money they get also come from the state. And with the shift we've seen in many European countries toward the far right, obviously, I mean, it does impact the way they work. I mean, you can see it in Belgium in the news, you know, all the clash that there's been between the public service TV and then the government. So this is a reality, and this impacts down the line the people on the ground and how they do their work. So the reality is changing on both sides, be it platform or how we work with public institution. It is not, I mean, the impact is not the same, but there is an impact nonetheless. And there is one thing, again, to come back to this notion of artistic freedom, there is this question of self-censorship mm-hmm. that we see more and more with artists, that no matter who they work with, they do end up in this place where sometimes they do ending up questioning themselves, am I going to put this character? Am I going to put a character of this gender? Should I write it this way or that way? Am I going to get the funding? And this definitely impacts them down the line in both type of supplier for whom they work.
0: One of the reasons why I asked this question is because I have the feeling that we've been talking a lot about platforms and it's taking a lot of space in the EU's cultural agenda. Do you feel that this shift is impacting positively or negatively the way that the EU is regulating these platforms? The fact that we're talking about it more and more, and that at the end, this growing concern might need an urgent change right now.
1: We need an urgent change in the sense that indeed they're growing and growing and growing and they're big. And, you know, it's like this thing that grows and grows and in the end ends up by eating you up. And that's the thing. I was at a conference a month ago where I heard someone said, but this is what the audience wants. Well, I'm not sure. Is it really what people want, you know, to be, you know, fed the same formatted mainstream content down the line? I think there's going to be a fatigue at some point mm-hmm. with that kind of content. And that's the thought we have to have beyond the legislation. Is it a big American giant versus a European company? It's what they produce is changing the way we think, the way we look at culture. The real fight is there, actually. It's a fight really for democracy, for a culture, for the type of work or content that we want to have on our screens and that we want our next generation to be educated with. And the real question is there. Indeed, how can you regulate that through legislation that, for instance, require them to invest in local content, to contribute to the local national audiovisual ecosystem, etc. But it's also, I think we need as Europeans to rethink just our narrative and our public discourse on how we look at that culture that is produced today and what do we want for tomorrow. And is that the tomorrow we want, really?
0: One of the key concerns that raised often when we're trying to hear what the artists, what the creators have in mind in terms of how AI has an influence on their work, is that often AI is trained with artistic content that has been produced already by a real human being, often without their consent. Do you feel that there's enough that is being done to protect creators effectively on this front at EU level?
1: We're slow.
0: We're slow.
1: Way too slow. No, I think first there's a crucial distinction to be made. Because again, narrative. Creators are not, again, this big, what we call an AI. You know, AI has existed since a really long time. It's an algorithm. Mm-hmm. And AI has been used in many contexts. AI is used in sound system to remove a background noise. AI is used in post-production editing process, you know, to smoothen an image or that mm-hmm. kind of thing. So this is assistive AI. And assistive AI can help you. And directors use it. They use it to, you know, sometimes work faster. Sometimes you work on a tight budget. It helps you to work cheaper, mm-hmm. etc. So we really need to make a distinction between AI that is assistive, that is a tool that helps you to do your job, and then generative AI. And again, in generative AI, you have companies where they build their own in-house AI system to help them smooth the process because it goes faster. And they feed the AI from the start with their own content. That's one thing. But then you have this new Wild West with generative AI that takes whatever is out there on the internet that has been created by musicians, by directors, by screenwriters, by authors, digests it and then comes up with something completely new. And that is the brand new things today, is what do we do with that new output? And the whole question and the whole debate is here today, and that is new.
0: But not addressed fast enough.
1: While we're speaking right now, those things keep on crawling, you know, website. And I mean, it's come so fast that people use it in their daily life without even thinking. Mm-hmm. You know, when people use, I don't know if I can name them.
0: Generative AI tools, let's say.
1: When people use, you know,

0: finding this whole balance now and having a narrative where the creators, they need to fight and stand up for their rights, but at the same time, they're often pinned as against innovation, as they're not. Mm-hmm. They're all up for it. And a lot of them are using it in their daily practice, but not as a creative tool. And
1: as a supportive tool.
0: As a supportive tool. But how do we make sure that this is used in an ethical way, legal way, people are fairly remunerated down the line, and that we don't end up in this far west that is completely unregulated?
1: To fight this slowness, or at least to try to make things go faster, you are with FERHA, one of the organizations that addressed this to the Cult Committee of the European Parliament. What were your main demands regarding AI when you addressed the Cult Committee?
0: So that's the thing as well about AI, that it's complex, is that on the one hand, you're going to have the jury committee that's going to handle all the aspects related to copyright and authors' rights. So that's one thing. And there we ask for fair remuneration, transparency also, because you have no idea on what those models are trained and which kind of content they use from the start. But then in the Cult Committee, the report, it's an own initiative report that's being worked on at the moment. It's all those other aspects that we don't think about. For instance, I'm going to take again the example of screenwriters because it's a very concrete one. Can an AI tool write a more or less decent script for the soap opera you watch every day at 6 p.m. Yes, it can. No question there. But that exercise of writing the 6 p.m. soap opera is something that a new screenwriter who's new underground, who just fresh graduated from school, that's the kind of work they're going to do. That's the kind of work they're going to train. And if you remove that training option for them, it's cutting line. If you remove that training option from them, how are they going to get to the next level where they're going to write the script for the next big European movie nominated in the Oscars? You know, you remove people fresh out of school and the next generation the ability to practice, to train. It's the work that you do. You know, you have this big project that you worked on and that you really want to do, but then you still need to feed your family and pay your rent. So you take on those kind of job because they're quick and easy, and that's enable you to have a livelihood and an income.
1: But if you don't have them anymore, where are you heading to?
0: Exactly. And you need to know that, like, an active screen director, they only release a feature film every 5 years. So if you only have a feature film every 5 years, you need a supportive income the rest of the time. And that's also what's very complex in the audiovisual sector, is that a lot of people are directors and producers, or they are screenwriters and directors. So it's really intertwined, and it's combining all those jobs that enable them to survive. But if you cut that line through using AI all the time, you're going to put like thousands of jobs at risk.
1: When we talk about these platforms, when we talk about this generative AI or even supportive AI, it's often platforms that are hosted outside of the EU. Do we have alternatives that are more EU-based that might be more respectful to what the creators, the authors, the directors are needing? Platforms that would be more respectful to what their demands are and how they can make a whole sector more sustainable for the future?
0: There are options. There are plenty of startups now that are developing and that are trying to have AI that are more ethically aligned, that do remunerate creator, AI that are transparent, that say, well, this model was trained, I don't know, using this book, for instance, the work of those illustrators. The problem, again, that you have in Europe, coming from my previous background representing business people and entrepreneur, SME startup, they're small scales. And if they have to align with all those crazy regulation that we've had over the past year, they just can't. On the long term, it is not doable. So on the one hand, we want to have European competitors. We want to support them. We want startup. We want to build those data center and be a force for competition. But we come up with regulation. And I say regulation because when they're regulation, they're applicable in the same way throughout the EU without thinking about the different sector, without thinking on how they apply, and they're applying the same way for everyone. And that's how you hamper actually the development of European competitors in any field, basically.
1: Do you feel that there are enough consultations, or at least people are sitting at the same table from different fields and different sectors, to raise this question and to try to find a common solution that will arrange or make it more viable for everyone in this giant market of content creation and platform utilization at EU level?
0: I mean, we do try now, or in the sector I was before, to sit together either within the same ecosystem. So for instance, we as FERHA, we work together very closely with the screenwriters, with the collective management societies, we work with producers. producers, with distributors, with cinemas. So we try whenever it's possible to speak with one voice and to see that the concerns are shared and that down the line we are one ecosystem that's going to be impacted. Mm-hmm. So that's

0: That's how we work, and I think other sectors do the same. Working across sectors, typically on Agora now, the funds for the audiovisual sector are going to merge with the one for the press. And there are some press organizations with whom we co-sign a letter and we say, look, we don't have the same needs. We don't have the same objectives. We are very much aligned, though, on the idea that that fund has to be separated precisely for those reasons. So we do work across sector. The thing is that, again, there are so many of us that I think also for decision maker, it's difficult sometimes to keep track. And at the same time, yes, there is more dialogue necessary between the stakeholders and the institutions.
1: I wanted to just rewind a little bit on the previous answer that I felt there was maybe a need to go a little bit more into detail about regulation and how Europe sometimes, like, they're either too interventionist or not enough.
0: Huh. Who's going to hit me after that? No, I think I'm always up for balance. There are areas where you can do a regulation and where regulation is necessary. And the regulation, in a way, aims at achieving what you want, which is the single market. Mm-hmm. It is necessary sometimes that everyone abides by the same rule because we want the single market to work and things to be streamlined and work in an easy and efficient way. And I understand that this is the point down the line. However, sometimes the disadvantage of regulation is that you will have a one-size-fits-all solution. The, you know, motto of our European Union is united in diversity. And that's the thing, and that's why it's so complex. It's because we are diverse. We are diverse in different countries, but also sometimes within one country, you have so many distinctions between regions. And then when you look at business, you have business of all sides. Even culture is understood in a different way in different European countries. So that's why striking the balance is extremely delicate. And so regulation can be a solution, but it has to be extremely and carefully assessed before being implemented.
1: I would like to hear what gives you hope at EU level around all these questions of copyright, cultural freedom, fair remuneration. What do you hope to see in the next 5 to 10 years for the cultural sector?
0: I'm an optimist, I think. And I'd like to think that culture is the way we're going to get out of this. Mm-hmm. You know, we do have people who care. There are MEPs who do care and who fight for culture and for what we want tomorrow. We do have commissioners who care and there are governments and politicians who do care. We have lots of stakeholders who are passionate by what they do and the people they represent. As FERA, we work very much at the moment on Agora EU and the next funding program and all the implication that this is going to have for our sector. We have the upcoming review of the audiovisual media services directive, and this is also very much going to impact our sector in the years to come. There is going to be a revision of the copyright directive, the 2019 directive, so that is something we're going to work on. The AI Act, well, it's in implementation phase now, but there is also an AI omnibus that's in the making, so how are those going to be intertwined? Indeed, there's going to be, it's in the making now, review of the DSA and the DMA.
1: Digital Service Act and Digital Markets Act.
0: So how are those going to, again, interplay with anything AI related? But you also have this own initiative report at the European Parliament on AI and the creative and cultural sector that is looking at everything except the copyright aspect. And in a way, you need to have a look at the copyright aspect to cover all the rest. But then you also, there was an own initiative report in the jury committee by MEP Axel Voss on AI also and their impact and the challenges for the creative sector going forward, really asking this question of licensing. How do we move on from there? And that's also what we're going to be looking at now. It's an own initiative report, so it's not legally binding, but it has good proposal and solutions going forward.
1: Thank you very much, Julie, for your feedback on what's happening in the scene, what's happening for creators, and what are the main concerns at the moment, and what's your vision for the future.
0: Thank you very much for the invitation, and I was really happy to be here.
1: From there, we widen the lens. How do these regulatory debates translate on the ground for cultural organizations, for practitioners, for artists, and those working closest to the audiences? To explore this, we're joined by Lapo Bettarini, Senior Cultural Advisor and EU Expert, and Line Vermeulen, Communications Officer at Kunstwerk. Hi both. Can you tell a few words about why this work on digital landscapes and art is important for you?
2: Hi, I'm Line. I'm head of communications at Kunstwerkt, an organization supporting non-professional artists, non-professional visual artists in both Flanders and Brussels. We do a lot of different things. We organize open calls and exhibitions. We have a lot of advice. We have workshops. So we're really close to artists, which is nice and inspiring as well. And we also have a brand new website. We built a new portfolio platform that allows artists to share their work in a more local digital space.
1: Yeah. Perfect. Thank you very much, yeah. Line. Hi, Lapo.
3: Hi, I'm Lapo, and nowadays I'm a cultural mediator, cultural advisor and manager. I work as a freelance for several cultural associations, but actually at the beginning, in my first life, I was an astrophysicist and I worked at the university. So I'm very used to code, solving equation, digital tools, and with artificial intelligence just before, really, really a long time before there were commercial tools. And so I think that I have the codes for both worlds. So
1: I'm not sure I can ask many questions about astrophysics, but about AI and how they influence the cultural world, artists, and in general, our presence digitally speaking. I think we're going to be more in this direction. I want to hear more how your daily work life is with regards to digital platforms and artistic expression, artistic freedom. How do you navigate between these two in your daily life?
2: So in my job, our website is very important. We're also very present on social media because, of course, for visual artists, social media is a great platform to build a portfolio and find an audience for what you do. So I use it a lot. And it's a field that moves extremely fast. Before I worked at Kunstwerkt, I was also working in media as a digital creative. So it was really my whole job to make creative content and position a brand on social media and digital platforms. So it has been my focus for a long time. And I feel that it's constantly shifting, that it's moving. And then even though I'm online, I feel all the time. I also have a feeling that I'm always one step behind on the developments that are taking place. The moment you're used to how one platform works, there's another development somewhere else on the internet, and
1: you have to adapt.
2: You have to jump on it and adapt.
1: We can bounce this answer to you, Lapo, to understand how this has been shifting throughout the years, how the platforms have developed, and is your perception today of platforms somehow different from what you were understanding at your very beginning of the work that you're doing around this?
3: I must confess that actually I was very passionate of technology and platforms at the beginning. When I say at the beginning, it means more or less 10 years ago. Since I started to work in culture as a professional, I don't say that I started to develop a certain technophobia, but let's say a certain wariness. Because actually, as Lynn was saying, the technology is developing at a rhythm that allows people to use it, but not to understand it. And so when 10 years ago there was a tool for online platform that were, I don't know, social media or websites or commercial platforms and so on, you could understand more or less how to go from A to B to C to D and so on. Now they are getting a sort of the big black boxes where people use them but actually don't understand how to fine-tune and how to stop. So in my everyday job, I used to help people, but years ago we created a collective, a group that is called Punch. In French, but is a French acronym, but let's say it would be for a critical and human-centered approach to digital technology.
1: Okay.
3: And I started to understand, to meet people, experts, philosophers, but also citizens, and to understand and to see the impact of technology on their everyday life and to participate to a general debate about that. And the consideration, the main consideration is that on the one side, we have people that try to use tools and to be better at their jobs, in their everyday lives and so on, and also to debate how integrate them in their life. On the other side, there are platforms that strongly depends on big companies that have interests and that put optimization before people and their needs. Between using them, but also to try to make people and also policymakers, mm-hmm. let's say, understand that there is an equilibrium, and nowadays we are a bit out of balance.
1: The purpose of this episode is also to understand the relationship between artists, creators, the public, but also the platforms, and how the EU has an influence on all that. Would you say that in Europe we are a bit too late in understanding how platforms work for our cultural workers?
3: Let's say a general comment is that Europe has been building a general framework with several acts from 2016 till nowadays, different, let's say, digital rule books that create a general legal framework to protect people, let's say, balance competition for economic markets and so on. We are a bit late with respect to the United States, that's for sure, but we are more comprehensive. We try to create at least the legal framework to help people, to help citizens to participate to the debate. Of course, in this, let's say, theoretical framework and ideal framework, there are some realities mm-hmm. that we have to deal with. For example, when Europe produced the Digital Service Act and the Digital Markets Act, there are two essential legal frameworks to help digital technologies and tools to develop and to be used. They have to consider that the big techs are much more passionate and they have strong interest to participate. Mm-hmm. So if they don't put some rules in the mechanism of co-decision in producing this legal framework, of course the big companies will have much more weight with respect to people. Mm-hmm. But people can participate, or cultural operators can participate it. But of course it's something that adds up to their mission, to their life, to their work, and so on. Big tech are there just for one thing.
1: Their profit.
3: Yeah, exactly.
2: As a company, you're obliged to have every 3 to 5 years like this first aid course mm-hmm. with the whole of the office. And I was thinking, why don't we have these for digital tools, for tools like AI, but also social media? I feel like, or then I'm speaking for our organization mm-hmm. maybe, all knowledge is often also centered in one person, but it's not shared across teams. And it would be great, I think, to have a way of sharing this knowledge and how do we use these tools to have a better impact, but also to learn what the dangers are mm-hmm. of these platforms as well.
1: How an education and deeper understanding would benefit all the sectors and all the levels of participation in the artistic process, the creative process?
3: An astrophysicist, Carl Sagan, would say that we are a society that depends on technology more and more. And the problem is that less and less people understand how it works. Mm-hmm. And this is just the paradigm. We need time to understand, to share this knowledge. But time, it's something that is related with people. Time is costing money to big techs. So that's why they are pushing. I'm not just against the big tech companies, mm-hmm. but of course it's a problem of profit. In a society where profit gives the rhythm of jobs, of interaction, social and legal and commercial interaction, we don't have time to sit around and I would say do processes like now it's called a human in the loop, where mm-hmm. artificial intelligence is working to do something, but with human at the side, with the human and experts that can check and control. Mm-hmm. And this means that human understand how it works, and so they can also transmit, as Lynn was saying, and share a knowledge that is fundamental to understand.
1: Do you have in mind, for instance, Lina, some examples of artists that you follow, that you represent, that you're working with, that have adapted their way of creating because of AI? Do you think that there's also a way where this can be thought as co-creation?
2: I think when the news of Meta using publicly posted images to feed their AI, when that came out, a lot of artists were really angry and their first reaction was, okay, I'm leaving, mm-hmm. bye. And they wanted to cancel their accounts and find alternatives. So then there was like this peak of people fleeing to other apps like Blue Sky, which is also an American social mm-hmm. media platform. There's also Mastodon, mm-hmm. which is a European alternative. But I think it wasn't a lasting shift because a lot of people were saying, I'm leaving here. I also felt a lot of organizations struggle with, we want to keep communicating through social media. We've spent a lot of time and effort in building this audience, but we don't want to keep communicating here. A lot of people opened the conversation and talked about, where are you going? Mm-hmm. Why are we not feeling safe anymore here? So there was a certain moment where everyone felt there's some change coming, but then everyone stayed on the platforms. Mm. I think we can also not underestimate how much time and effort some people made in building this audience and like working with this algorithm and taking the time that was needed to understand it and to work with it. And to give all that up, to move to another platform and start from scratch again, that's really asking a lot of effort. Mm-hmm. So I completely understand why everyone stayed as well. We at Kunstwerk also had a conversation in our team. Should we leave social media? Should we test all these other options? But eventually we decided, yeah, we can give up this audience. Mm-hmm. And we don't have the time to invest all this effort in something new. But I think a shift takes time, and that was like the start of a movement. I see a lot of artists going back to a more personal approach, mm-hmm. to finding more local alternatives as well to these big platforms. The nice thing about social media is that it opened up this whole new world of
1: possibilities
2: of reaching new audiences, mm-hmm. of suddenly reaching someone in Asia, mm-hmm. that might like your drawing, which is super cool. Mm-hmm. But I think people are also rediscovering a value in these analog tools, mm-hmm. in reaching out to your neighbor and having a conversation with the people that are really close to you. I think they're doing so through older channels that they're rediscovering, like newsletters. Mm-hmm. I see a shift toward newsletters, which is really nice, and it's something that we're also testing at Kunstwerk right now.
1: Okay.
2: We changed platforms also from an American party to a European newsletter host.
1: So there are alternatives, actually.
2: There are alternatives. You just need to look for them and maybe also just call someone who knows a lot about it and have a conversation, like we're researching where we can go. And another nice approach that I see some collectives do and movement of artists do is going more towards chat rooms or chat apps, mm-hmm. like Telegram and Signal. Mm-hmm. They're doing more of a community building there and having a very direct way of communicating again. Like, oh, I'm having this expo next weekend, join us, or I have this idea, who would like to talk about it, then we can create a new group. Mm-hmm. And I think we're going for the more personal approach again, and that's something a shift I really like. Yeah.
1: Thanks for sharing this. And this podcast is also made to present what type of alternatives are existing. Sometimes it's fresh alternatives. We don't know if they work completely. Sometimes it's the beginning of a greater movement that might change really the state of the market, the state of the cultural field, the state of the creative processes. I have the feeling still that when you were mentioning all these platforms, all the work that is being archived and how this serves as a portfolio, and it's difficult to really like shift away, we have this kind of unavoidable dependence on this type of platforms. And Lapo, at the beginning, you were talking about some regulations that were in talks, in creation. Can you elaborate a little bit more what's the status lately around these legislations and how they can have a real impact on the life of creators and also audiences in fine?
3: European Union activated several acts. The main ones are three: is the Digital Service Act, the Digital Market Act, and also, I'm not sure I say the right title, is the European Accessibility Act. Mm-hmm. These three acts together, that more or less were officialized, active on 2022, the first two in 2025, the last one, European Union decides to regulate transparency. So from the side of the user, the users have to have options to opt out, to decide, to be informed, mm-hmm. and to choose above all. The second one, the Digital Markets Act, is very important because it tries to regulate the markets and the competition, and defines the gatekeepers, mm-hmm. the big companies. And I think that the European Union indicates more or less 7-8 companies like Amazon, Microsoft, Meta, and so on.
1: The big GAFAM.
3: Yeah. Yes, but also TikTok, also for example, adult content platforms has very large companies has to be regulated and has to limit themselves in the European market. Mm-hmm. And after that, they did also the European Accessibility Act that is more focused on person with disability, on seniors, but in general, all people, but with a very strong focus on them. And it's not only about software, but also about hardware, smartphones, computers, that they have to respect a concept. Design for all. Mm-hmm. So European Union is going really strong in the legal framework. And of course, there is the reality because each country has to define a control on these companies and so on. And there are fines, really, really strong fines. For example, if you don't respect the Digital Markets Act, I think it's something like a fine that can be given. It's something like the 6% of the total worldwide turnover of the companies. So it means a lot of mm-hmm. money. So this is making a shift. Companies, if you realize you had to accept a lot of documents on your phones or your computers, because company has to pay attention to that. Doing this act and define what a gatekeeper is, European Union indicates those companies as gatekeepers, bottlenecks in the relation between, for example, culture, digital tools, and the users. It means that the European Union knows that those companies are a problem, mm-hmm. and they define them as a problem. And that's why we have the acts. That's why we have this legal framework, because European Union already knows that the situation is out of balance.
1: There was this kind of wake-up call where everyone said, this is enough.
3: We are already well past that's enough.
2: When it comes to this policy making, I feel like a lot of artists and organizations aren't very well informed on what these policies are or what's in it. From my perspective, it feels like these policies are always one step behind the companies, in the same way as artists and the organizations are even more steps behind or something in understanding and what they're doing, what they're developing. As a person working in a cultural organization, I don't feel very included in these conversations or not very informed about it as well. And it would be great to have a closer contact maybe with how these policies are being made. It would be really great to have this bridge between we as an organization, we are a bridge between artists and cultural workers or artists and cultural houses. But it would be great to have this bridge between artists and policymakers as well, an organization like Kunstwerkt, and the people deciding on these policies. Mm-hmm. And this is a bridge I'm missing at the moment.
1: Thank you very much both for your inputs, for sharing what has been the main concerns from inside the sphere, but also your aspirations for a better use of digital platforms for everyone. It was a real pleasure to hear your inputs, Lapo and Lina.
3: Thank you so much for having me here, and let's keep the human first.
2: Yes, thank you. Have a nice day.
1: Thanks to our guests for sharing their insights, and thank you for joining us as we navigated the corridors of power to see how decisions are really made. You can listen to the EU Back Office on the channels of ENCC and the Reset Network. Stay tuned for the next episode as we continue to uncover the policies, debates, and strategies that shape Europe's cultural landscape. We hope to meet you again at the next episode. Have a beautiful day, wherever you are.

we refer to when we talk about as gutter tech, as street tech, low tech. It's taking technology that's already pre-existed, taking technology that as it's being ripped down, and taking that as a punk rocker, as a street activist, as whatever you want to call yourself, and stealing that as a mechanism for communication.

bottom feeder. These are the people who see technology for what it can be and take what they can get. Old machines, street tech. But that doesn't mean they're not useful.

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The only thing you need to do right here is snarl your fucking head.

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This is Let Me Chew crew from Tallinn, Estonia, bringing you our vinyl-only guest mix. Haven't played real records for a while.